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Coming up on 2 o'clock this evening, thanks so much for joining us here on Blue Ridge Public Radio, BPR News, WCQS Mars Hill, WFQS Franklin, WMQS Murphy, WNQS Silva, and WCQS HD. Hope you're doing well. Just a reminder that BPR has two stations to meet your unique preferences. 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

0: This is Blue Ridge Public Radio, BPR News. Thanks for joining us. Hope you're having a lovely late night or early morning. We're coming up on 3 o'clock. As BPR continues to cover local news across Western North Carolina, sustaining support makes expanded reporting possible. 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Another hour of the BBC World Service is up next. 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
1: BBC World Service, it's 7 hours GMT. Welcome to Weekend with Julian Warica. Police in Germany have named a man they're looking out for after a vehicle ploughed into a gay pride event in Berlin, killing at least one person. We'll bring you the latest into that investigation.
2: It's a black day for the LGBT community in Berlin, in Germany and in Europe. We are shocked.
1: Britain's new prime minister.

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1: On From Our Own Correspondent, after the news. Inside the protests which have rocked Delhi.
2: There are way more protesters around me than this area can handle. It's heaving, with thousands of mostly young Indians contained by barricades, rows of police officers and riot vans.
1: The backlash after a missile strike on Iran.
3: The government has made the school one of the defining symbols of the war. There are billboards with photos of the dead children plastered across the country. Politicians invoke Minab in speeches.
1: And how Ukrainians have pushed back against a military recruitment drive.
4: Lately, it's turned violent. In April, several military recruiters were stabbed. One was even killed. Police have recorded more than 600 attacks on recruiters so far.
1: All that and more on From Our Own Correspondent with me, Pascal Harter, after this bulletin of BBC World News.
5: BBC News with Moira Alderson. The German Chancellor Friedrich Merz says an attack on one of Europe's largest pride events in Berlin late on Saturday was an attack on German society. Police are still searching for the driver of a vehicle that rammed

Coming up on 5 o'clock this morning, thanks so much for joining us here on Blue Ridge Public Radio BPR News. 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

0: Your connection to Western North Carolina news and culture doesn't stop on the air. 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
1: Coming up on The Answer with me, Nikki Beatty, British-Argentinian actor Anya Taylor-Joy on playing a con artist in the new TV series Lucky. Supergirl, the Australian actor Millie Alcock talks about DC's latest summer movie. Cuban artist Tania Bruguera on her conceptual and political work. And American author Dave Eggers discusses his new novel about the art world, Contraposto.
2: I wrote about art for many years, and I was a designer and illustrator here and there. And so all these ideas were sort of percolating, and maybe 15, 20 years ago, I started thinking about these two characters that embody different approaches to a life in the arts.
1: Also on the show, South Korean singer-songwriter Peggy Gou talks about becoming a superstar DJ, and I'll be talking to the Portuguese musician Ana Lua Caiano about reimagining her country's musical heritage. All that and more still to come on The Arts Hour.
3: BBC News with Moira Alderson. The German Chancellor Friedrich Merz says an attack on one of Europe's largest pride events in Berlin late on Saturday was an attack on German society. Police are still searching for the driver of a vehicle that rammed into a crowd. Michael Steininger in Berlin is at the scene.
4: Workers are dismantling the main stage in front of the gate. The roads are being cleared of the debris left behind by hundreds of thousands of revelers celebrating Berlin's famous Pride Parade last night. That party came to an abrupt halt when a van drove into a crowd, killing one person and injuring 16. Now, there's a massive manhunt underway across the city. Police have named as a suspect a man called Abdul B, 21 years old. They think he is known for having connections to Islamist circles.
3: It's being reported widely in the US that President Trump has decided, for now at least, not to escalate the US military assault on Iran. The reports say Mr. Trump took the decision after officials expressed concern about falling stocks of

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Information about its local partners at its store in Asheville on Brevard Road and at fredandersonsubaru.com under the Love Promise link.

Imar Khan performing live. That's it for this week's Arts Hour. Thank you for your ears, and thank you to both my guests, Ana Lua Cayano and Katie Puckrick. For now, from me, Nikki Beatty, studio manager Sarah Hockley and Giles Aspen, and producers Nikki Paxman and Kieran Birmingham, see you next week.

0: 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We're coming up on 6 o'clock this morning. Thanks for joining us. 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
1: Welcome to the newsroom. I'm Charlotte Gallagher. Coming up, we're in Germany after a car is driven into a Berlin Pride event, killing one person.
2: It's a terrible situation, very difficult for me. I'm shocked.
1: In France, another 55,000 people are told to flee their homes as wildfires continue to rage.
3: The fire is 500 metres away and the flames are leaping 500 metres. I don't think we'll put it out. It's going to spread.
1: We hear from the new British Prime Minister, Andy Burnham. He tells us about his first phone call with President Trump. Also,
4: wake me up before you go, go. Don't leave me hanging on like a yo-yo. Wake me up before you go, go. I don't want to miss.
1: How the 1980s pop stars Wham took Communist China by storm. All that to come in the next 30 minutes.
5: BBC News with Moira Alderson. Police in Germany are continuing to search for a man believed to have carried out an attack on one of Europe's largest pride events in Berlin. One woman was killed and 16 people were injured when a van drove into a crowd near the Brandenburg Gate. The German Chancellor condemned it as a heinous act. Joe Inwood reports.
6: The car allegedly used in the attack was found in a nearby park, its front crumpled against a tree. Minutes earlier, it had been used as a deadly weapon against Germany's LGBTQ community, who had been holding a huge pride event. It's reported that some of the victims were also stabbed. Police have named the suspect as Abdul B and said he was believed to have links to Islamist circles in Berlin. Germany's Chancellor, Friedrich Merz, said it was an attack on the whole of society.
5: Devastating forest fires are continuing to spread near the French city of Bordeaux. Nearly a quarter of a million people in the region have now been ordered to evacuate. The city's exhibition centre was turned into a huge emergency shelter overnight. Meanwhile, in Spain, firefighters there have resumed aerial operations to tackle major wildfires after calmer conditions overnight. More than 100,000 people have been evacuated or ordered to stay indoors, mainly around Madrid and Avila. Thousands more are affected by a blaze in Castellón. The Prime Minister, Pedro Sánchez, warned people to be aware of misinformation. From Spain, here's Sergio Forcada.
7: This is a message that he always insists on, urging people to rely on mass media that people can trust. Because obviously, in a situation like this, there's lots of misinformation. He was mentioning, for example, people talking

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1: There's crime in London. Of course there is crime in London. There's crime in every big city. It would be great if there were less crime, but London is broadly similar.
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1: NPR News with the Weekend Edition headlines in a moment. 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
2: I'm Linda Kenyon with these headlines. German authorities are searching for the suspect who rammed a van near Berlin's Pride Festival. One person was killed, at least 16 others injured. Police say the 21-year-old suspect is identified as Abdul B and that he has ties to Islamic groups in the German capital. Yemen's Iran-backed Houthi rebels say they fired missiles and drones at Saudi Arabia in response to Saudi airstrikes on Yemen's city of Hodeidah in the Red Sea. And the late South Carolina Republican Senator Lindsey Graham will lie in state in the U.S. Capitol Rotunda Tuesday. His funeral service will be held at the National Cathedral. President Trump is expected to attend. I'm Linda Kenyon, NPR News, Washington.

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3: All Things Considered, it's on today at 5 from Blue Ridge Public Radio. And if you missed that story on Saturday morning's Weekend Edition about women and ADHD, it's coming up inside this segment as well. The occasional scattered threat of showers throughout today and the mid-80 temps will continue. The more dog day summer pattern returns tomorrow and Tuesday. Enough said about those near 90 numbers. I'm Henry. How about some more brief Weekend Edition headlines?
4: I'm Linda Kenyon with these headlines. Much of the central part of the U.S. is trapped in a heat dome with temperatures in the triple digits. Forecasters are warning of dangerously hot weather from Dallas to North Dakota that will push into next week, with roughly 80 million people facing heat advisories. Yemen's Iran-backed Houthi rebels say they fired missiles and drones at Saudi Arabia in response to Saudi airstrikes on Yemen's city of Hodeidah. German authorities have issued a warning notice for a fugitive suspect wanted for ramming a van into a crowd near Berlin's Pride Festival. And former Honduran President Juan Orlando Hernandez returns to his country today to face corruption charges. I'm Linda Kenyon, NPR News, Washington.

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2: I'm Linda Kenyon with these headlines. Firefighters are working to suppress and contain 88 large wildfires across the country, including 21 new large incidents since yesterday. Some 23,000 firefighters and support personnel nationwide are working to knock down those flames. The fires come amid soaring temperatures that have parts of the country trapped under a heat dome. German police are hunting for a 21-year-old suspect wanted for ramming a van into a crowd near Berlin's Pride Festival. One person was killed, 16 others injured. Iran is reporting no U.S. strikes overnight for the first time in nearly 2 weeks. U.S. Central Command has not commented. I'm Linda Kenyon, NPR News.

0: This is Week in Edition from NPR News. I'm Aisha Roscoe.
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2: 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I'm Henry. You be well. 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

0: Village, a brazen scam called deed theft in which people in gentrifying neighborhoods have their homes stolen from under their noses.
1: They throw me out on my street for a house that I own. I'm not getting any money, you know, and I'm now homeless.
0: And the number of reports of this crime are on the rise in places like Brooklyn.
2: There are hundreds of homeowners, mainly black and brown people, who are experiencing deed theft, and it's a very traumatic experience.
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4: 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It is

0: Code Switch and Life Kit get started in just a moment. Thanks so much for tuning in this Sunday morning. I'm Rebecca Hillgraves. 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
1: What's good, y'all? You are listening to Code Switch, the show about race and identity from NPR. I'm Gene Demby. Okay, so when I was young, I used to be kind of embarrassed about where I lived. I grew up in a poor and working class neighborhood, and our little row house, that's me and my sister and my mom, had problems, y'all. Like, it was infested with mice. They would chew through the boxes of food that we had. I could hear them scurrying in the walls. Ugh. We didn't have hot water at all when I was in high school because we couldn't afford to replace the busted water heater. So we boiled our water to bathe every day. And as you might have guessed, we did not have guests over a whole lot. But we might have had mice in part because the house next door to us was abandoned, just like the spot diagonal from us across the street. I remember this one Sunday morning before church when that second row house caught fire and we all watched, but we ain't really panicked because nobody lived there. In fact, bandos were kind of a defining feature of our neighborhood. The block just to the east of us was mostly boarded up row homes. And none of that struck me as weird or notable until I was a teenager, until I was in high school, when my friends' parents would drop me off and I would ask them to stop on the corner because I didn't want them to see exactly where I lived. But it's weird though, right? Because when I moved away, I grew to be ever more proud to be from this place in that block, as imperfect as it was. If you go on Zillow now, though, y'all, like, that house, that tiny, narrow row home, that whole block, the whole neighborhood has completely changed. That house is worth more than $400,000 today. I saw the pics on Zillow. It's unrecognizable after the gut renovations, right? And there are no bandos now on that block or the blocks around us because white people and young, unmarried, upwardly mobile types want to live there now. Our neighborhood even has a new name or a couple new names. Some maps call it Southwest Center City. Some people call it Graduate Hospital. My mom had to move because the house we rented was being sold and she couldn't afford to live there anymore. Like a lot of folks, I have a lot of feelings about watching the place I grew up be terraformed like this, watching people be pressed now to live on a block that I didn't want my friends to see up close when I was a kid. But it's the name thing that sticks with me the most, right? Like, this used to all just be South Philly. The older folks, the legacy residents, they still call it that. Now, this is happening, obviously, in once very undesirable urban neighborhoods all across the United States, right? Because cities are way safer now, and people want to take in all the upsides of living in a city. Walkability, culture, vitality, all that good stuff. Bedford-Stuyvesant, Brooklyn, where I lived in my early 20s, was once the largest black neighborhood in the U.S., outside of the South Side of Chicago. At the same time I was growing up in South Philly, Bed-Stuy had a reputation, the homicide capital of the United States. There would be these breathless stories on national TV about the violence in that neighborhood. That's why Bed-Stuy prefigures so much in the mythology of 90s hip-hop, right? Like, it's the backdrop of Jay-Z and Biggie's Rags to Riches tales. But that was never quite the whole story because there were black middle-class folks who bought up the big, beautiful brownstone buildings in that neighborhood. Homes that would have been worth a lot more were it not for the long tail of redlining and underinvestment that made Bed-Stuy a black neighborhood in the first place. When I lived there in Bed-Stuy in the early aughts, the homeowners on my block were mostly boomers or folks older than that. And there was just one white dude on our block. He was married to a black woman. They had this cute little cafe on the corner of Marcy and Putnam. I think it's still there. Now, there are lots of white folks clamoring to live on those tree-lined streets in those big houses. That now incredibly valuable real estate is why Bed-Stuy has become a ground zero for this brazen scam called deed theft when people have their homes stolen right from under their noses.
2: So deed theft is basically an epidemic of stolen homes and mainly black and brown homes here in New York City. There are hundreds of homeowners, mainly black and brown people, who are experiencing deed theft, and it's a very traumatic experience.
1: That voice you're hearing belongs to Chi Osei. Chi is a city council member in New York City, and he represents a district in Brooklyn that includes Bed-Stuy.
2: It's when a thief, you know, approaches a homeowner, mainly a senior or immigrants. Sometimes they make them sign fraudulent papers telling them that they're going to repair their homes or aid them in paying off their mortgage. But slipped into that paperwork is their deed, where they're signing it away to someone who is trying to steal their home.
1: And that's what we are getting into on this episode of Code Switch, because deed theft is not the slow motion gentrification and displacement that we normally think about in these conversations when people get pushed out because rent or property taxes are too high. No. This is somebody running off with the single most valuable thing your family might own, your house. Even when it's a house in a neighborhood that lots of people wouldn't want to visit, let alone live in, not all that long ago. Or maybe on a block you were too embarrassed to let your friends see. It's a crime that people are talking about more and more these days, and it's inflaming tensions over gentrification between those older Black residents who are worried about being displaced and the newer folks moving into the neighborhood. But it's also getting more scrutiny from concerned residents and organizers and lawmakers who are trying to put an end to it. When our producer X first told me about this deed theft thing, I was kind of incredulous because, like, that's so audacious. Like, how do you steal somebody's whole house? But Chi Osei said the scammers who do this, they have a lot of tricks up their sleeves.
2: There's many different forms in terms of how this takes place. The more traditional route is definitely knocking on doors. Sometimes it's a long game plan of soliciting a homeowner, calling them, leaving leaflets, saying that they will help pay off their mortgage. Sometimes they do it through a distant family member, and sometimes they forge a signature. So there's various different techniques that an individual can use to steal someone's home. And it came onto my radar first because a couple years ago, my grandmother, who was an immigrant from Haiti, she had a stroke. And still, even after that, she owned a home in Crown Heights. There are people who were still knocking on her door, calling her phone number, trying to force her to sell her home. And now, as a member of the city council, representing the neighborhood of Bed-Stuy, where we've seen the largest displacement and exodus of Black people over the past 10 years than any other community in the city, this is a responsibility of mine to take seriously.
1: So news reports have said that incidents of deed theft are skyrocketing. So what is happening in Brooklyn that a crime like this in particular is on the rise?
2: Yeah, I think real estate companies, those who want to make the biggest buck out of selling someone's home, are seeing that neighborhoods that maybe weren't seen as desirable as newcomers 10 to 20 years ago to 30 years ago are now seen as desirable. And because of that, I truly believe that there's a correlation between gentrification, the increase in property value, as well as which neighborhoods are then targeted for deed theft. And that's what I believe to be, you know, the cause and effect of how those deed theft cases have skyrocketed over the past couple of years. The larger public has seen Bed-Stuy and Crown Heights as hot up-and-coming neighborhoods that people are moving to. And so then deed thieves see that as a cash grab when it comes to stealing people's homes and deeds.
1: Can you give us a sense of, like, scale here? Like, how big a problem is deed theft in Brooklyn?
2: Yeah, so from 2023 to 2025, complaints to the Attorney General's office increased by 240%. From 2014 to 2023, you know, we've seen about 3,500 complaints citywide. And, you know, while that may sound like a smaller number to some people don't even know that they're experiencing deed theft, right? These are only complaints that actually come through to some of our city databases. You know, sometimes our seniors don't know that they're victims of deed theft. Sometimes immigrant families don't know what is happening to them when their deed, you know, is stolen. And in 2025 alone, more than 500 complaints were recorded and were reported, which is a larger number than we've seen in recent years.
1: Okay, so we don't know how long this has been going on, but we know that there are more people filing reports, so we might be getting a better sense of the bigger picture.
3: My name is David Brand. I'm a housing reporter for the public radio station WNYC and the news site Gothamist here in New York City.
1: David has been covering these scams for a while now, and he said there are reasons why people are targeting the homeowners in neighborhoods like Bed-Stuy specifically.
3: So it's happening primarily in central Brooklyn, neighborhoods like Bed-Stuy, Crown Heights, as well as Southeast Queens. And what these two sections of New York City have in common is that they are historically predominantly Black neighborhoods with a lot of Black middle-class homeowners, a lot of homes that have been in families for many years and that are very valuable. And those are the areas we're seeing being targeted by scammers and by investors and by flippers.
4: What makes those Black homeowners and those neighborhoods particularly vulnerable to scams, though? Like, why would they be targeting them in particular? Because clearly, those aren't the only valuable homes in New York City, obviously.
3: That's right. Yeah. So I think there's a few reasons. I think there's a lot of older homeowners in those neighborhoods who might be more susceptible to scams or older homeowners who die and don't have a will. And so that triggers family disputes over these properties. There's people who in those sections of the city who I think you might consider like house rich, cash poor. Mm-hmm. And so they might be in financial trouble and may need might be susceptible to someone saying, hey, I'll bail you out. I'll give you some money for your house when it's really just a fraction of what that home is worth.
4: Mm-hmm. David, you talk to a lot of people who have experienced deed theft, including a Brooklyn man named Michael Baker. There's also a documentary made by Brick, they're a Brooklyn media and arts organization, where Michael also told his story about deed theft.
5: My name is Michael Baker. I live in Brooklyn, New York, 435 Herzl Street. From 1963, my moms and pops bought that house.
4: Can you just tell us a little bit about Michael Baker and what he went through?
3: Yeah, well, I think Michael Baker's story is really frustrating. And I think also really representative of the kinds of fraud and deceptive tactics that we see throughout New York City, and especially in a neighborhood like he lives in Brownsville, which is right next to Bed-Stuy.
5: My mom's is from Cuba by way of Jamaica, and my father's from Jamaica. They bought the house in 1963. My mom, when she first got this place, I think she said she got it for like $23,000. It was reasonable when she got it. I mean, we held on to it from that time until I got evicted.
3: He says his father was behind on taxes when he inherited the property. He wasn't able to cover the tens of thousands of dollars in back taxes. So he, you know, was looking for a way to get a loan. He says he connected with someone he knew, who put him in touch with someone else he knew, who he thought he could trust, who said, you know, I can help you get financing, help you get a loan if you sign over the deed to your home. And we'll add you to this new third party LLC that's going to be in control of the home. He says that didn't happen, that instead the people he transferred the property to then flipped it to another company for hundreds of thousands of dollars, and that it has changed hands multiple times, which creates this chain of ownership that can be very hard to untangle, especially when lenders get involved and make additional loans on the property. And he's just been stuck for now close to 7 years in court trying to reclaim the property he says he was wrongfully evicted from and wrongfully, what he says, stolen.
5: The marshal was like, you got to go. You know what it is. And then he said there was nothing that he could do because that was his job to do. He had the locksmith here. They throw me out on my street for a house that I own. I'm not getting any money, you know, and I'm now homeless.
4: So in the cases like this, like, what kind of arguments do the people who have taken these properties, who have seized these properties through all these sort of shady dealings, right? Like, what kind of arguments do they make in court about, like, how they came up on these houses?
3: Mm-hmm. Well, they just point to the documents in the city's property record system and say, look, he signed over the deed. He took out this loan. And so this is all above board. And maybe it is for way less than the home is actually worth. But once there are actually official documents filed with the city's property record system, that kind of gives that another layer of legality that can be hard to try to untangle.
4: So Michael ended up without any home. Is that typically what happens in cases like these?
3: Well, it happens a lot. And so people who are the longtime homeowners, or they are the family of a longtime homeowner and think they inherited the property, think they are entitled to it, they find themselves getting evicted because there is a new owner legally. And so it is relatively common. I mean, he has video from that day showing the marshals coming and the new owner. there's a dispute over the owner saying, you know, I told them not to do this to you. And that kind of has formed some of the basis of his legal challenge. But it definitely happens often that people who are longtime residents, either they have owned the property or a family member has, they suddenly find themselves in housing court facing eviction and getting evicted by city marshals.
5: I left a lot of stuff behind. I'm a DJ, so I have a collection of records worth a whole lot of money. I left furniture in there. I mean, we've been living here for almost 59 years.
6: I had a family downstairs. They had to leave. I had a family upstairs that had been with me for maybe 13, 14, 15 years. They had to move. Then I had my niece that was living with me because she had just had a baby, my grandnephew. So she had to leave with her son. And then my son was staying with me downstairs. So he had to leave also and go back to his mom's.
4: So when someone like Michael loses their home, it can have this sort of domino effect. When you talk to Michael and other people who have experienced this, were you surprised at how little recourse they had once this deed was sort of stolen out from under them?
3: Yeah, at first I was, when I used to think about this problem before I knew more about it. It's like, well, this is deed theft. This is someone's like biggest expense, biggest asset is their home, and it's just getting taken from them. Why isn't there more enforcement? Why is this so hard to prove? And then I learned more about it. And I think, you know, talking about the case with Michael, of how many documents get filed in the city's property record system, how many legal defenses these investors, these scammers, these companies have, then lenders with a lot of money get involved and say, hey, we made a loan on this property. We checked the title on it. It all looked fine to us. We are disputing this this lawsuit trying to get this property back. We made the loan. We're getting paid back on it. You have additional owners who are claiming like maybe the original way this was taken was through fraud or deception, but we bought it fair and square. Now we live here. So it does make it really complicated. And it showed me that the most effective thing is just to prevent it from happening in the first place and to, you know, have like free or low cost, good attorneys available through these nonprofit legal groups or through the city to try to help people if they're in financial troubles. So they don't have to turn to shady lenders to try to bail them out, who then turn out to take their property from them, or estate planning services so that people can make wills and clearly outline who gets their property after they die, then that's really the most important way to stop this stuff from happening.
4: Every time I was talking to people about this story that we're doing on deed theft, and people are like, what is that? And I explain it just on the top line. People are like, wait, what? You can just go up and take somebody's house, right? It feels so, it's shady, but it's so brazen.
3: Yeah, and you think about like media coverage around a few years ago, there was like, I guess, a rise in petty theft or like shoplifting. And you have like Dwayne Reed and CVS like locking up their shampoo and saying like, look, shoplifting's on the rise. People are stealing shaving cream. And that gets like front page treatment in a tabloid. Meanwhile, people are getting their houses stolen from them. And there's a lot less appetite to try to enforce that and try to fight back against that. It's complicated. I think it's time intensive for prosecutors and the attorney general's office to handle these cases. And so they probably don't even really have the manpower to take on all of these, even though it's millions of dollars worth of properties that are getting taken through theft, fraud, deception.
4: So you said it creates this sort of like labyrinthine sort of chain of ownership. It changes hands a bunch of times. Do we have any sense of who the people are who are committing these deed thefts? Like, what do we know about who they are? Are they like giant corporate interests? Are they like small private landlords? Like, who are these folks?
3: Yeah, I think that's a great question. I mean, they're not like giant corporations that are doing this. It's usually rings of investors that can come up with their strategy for targeting homeowners that are really knowledgeable about the city's legal system and how to find homeowners who might be in financial distress or might be like ripe for exploitation or willing to turn over a piece of their property for a small amount of money. And they're pretty sophisticated in that way. And so we usually see bands of people working together on this. And you see people doing some of these things that don't rise to the level of illegality, at least according to prosecutors. But, you know, they know how to find homeowners who are in trouble. They know how to take advantage of family disputes or unclear chains of ownership in families and really take advantage of that. And they seem to all have a role in this process, and that what they have in common is they end up getting these properties for way less than they're worth and making a lot of money from them.
4: When we come back.
3: That's why this issue is so infuriating. I talk to so many people who have been victims of this and say, you know, my immigrant parents worked low-paying jobs in the 1960s and scraped all their money together and were able to afford this home. And now it was just taken from me and taken from my family.
4: That's coming up, y'all. Stay with us. 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
4: This is Code Switch, the show about race and identity from NPR. I'm Gene Demby. We've been talking about this scheme called deed theft that is raising tensions over gentrification in cities like New York. Deed theft is when a scammer or somebody, you know, posing as a legitimate lender swindles a homeowner out of their home by getting them to unknowingly sign over the deed to their property. And David Brand, a reporter at WNYC and Gothamist, says that this is part of a larger, longer history of predatory real estate practices that have targeted Black homeowners around the country.
3: You're taking homes and valuable properties from longtime homeowners, especially Black homeowners in neighborhoods, like you mentioned, Central Brooklyn, Southeast Queens. So seems like the worst possible outcome, but also the result of years of discrimination and discriminatory lending policies. Like, these are the same neighborhoods that were also, you know, became predominantly Black neighborhoods because of redlining. These were the places that Black homeowners could get a loan or could move. And now they are the neighborhoods where home values are soaring and where scammers are targeting people to try to get their homes and flip them for way more than they get them for.
4: Right. Yeah. These are neighborhoods where Black people could buy because nobody was going to lend to them, right? Because white people didn't want to buy there, right? And so these were people bought in Bed-Stuy to the extent that they could because that's where they could buy. And now a much broader universe of people want to live in Bed-Stuy and places like it. And so now those same people who were sort of sequestered in Bed-Stuy as homeowners are now getting displaced. How big an issue is this outside of New York City? Obviously, there's all these dynamics that are like true specifically of New York City. Like, how is this playing out in places that are not Brooklyn and Manhattan and the Bronx and Queens?
3: Yeah, well, I think it's getting a lot of attention in New York City and becoming more well-documented, we have five different prosecutors because we have an attorney general who's from Central Brooklyn who has made this a priority of her work. So we hear about it a lot in New York City. We know a lot about it in New York City, but I do think it's happening anywhere there are soaring home values. So I think it is happening in a lot of places. It's definitely getting a lot of attention in New York City, but I think for me and for other reporters, should be something we focus on outside of the city as well.
4: Hmm. You mentioned that Letitia James, the Attorney General of New York, has made fighting deed theft a priority of hers. From your perspective, from your reporting, do you think enforcement is catching up to the scale of this problem?
3: No, definitely not. I mean, we've seen the number of cases and complaints rise. Enforcement has not kept pace. State lawmakers have passed new measures that are trying to curb some of the ways that scammers get these properties. But to your question, no, enforcement has not kept pace with the amount of deception and fraud and deed theft that's happening in New York City.
4: Why is the burden of proof so high with this crime? Because you mentioned like the value of the homes. The homes are changing hands with almost no money being exchanged, right? Like, it's like, I mean, if you said these like $1 million homes, shouldn't that be a giant red flag to the people who are looking at this? Like, wait a second, something is amiss here.
3: Yeah, you would think so. I think what gets hard though is when there are legal documents involved, and if someone does sign a deed, it's hard to unwind that and say, well, I signed that under false pretenses. How do you prove that? How do you prove the deception? How do you say, well, they told me it was this, but it actually turned out to be a deed or something transferring ownership? You're right. That's what can be so infuriating about this. Like, you look at it and think, why would anyone sell a $2 million brownstone in Bed-Stuy for, you know, whatever it is, $10,000 and sign this document, signing over their family's home? Just seems like there's like a level of common sense there that would point to something is fishy here. But I just don't think the courts are like equipped for that, or that that's the way they approach this if there are legal documents involved. And then that is what becomes so hard to prove. Like, well, you say there was deception, you say there was fraud. Can you prove that? And that's where the burden really grows on the person who was the homeowner and says the home was taken from them.
4: And then the homeowner is up against basically this very sophisticated sort of scam network, right? And they've been targeted very specifically. And they're, after the fact, trying to like prove that they were scammed. And the people who scammed them out of their homes, they can hide behind all sorts of legal apparatuses. Wow, that was just, I feel for those people so, so much.
3: Yeah, and that's why this issue is so infuriating, and why it's like so, I just think like touches people on a visceral level, because it's like, this is your home. You know, this is what you worked for. This is what your family worked for. And I talk to so many people who have been victims of this and say, you know, my immigrant parents worked low paying jobs in the 1960s and scraped all their money together and were able to afford this home. And now it was just taken from me and taken from my family. And why I think this touches people on a level beyond just like financial, that this is like really a problem that we need to address here in New York City. And I think everywhere where this is happening.
4: Okay, so let's say you have somebody in your family, or maybe you yourself, are sitting on a property that some shady folks might want to surreptitiously take off your hands. How could you help deed theft proof your home? We wanted to leave you with a few tips from a legal expert who has been in the trenches on cases like these.
8: My name is Isatou Barry. I'm a law professor at Brooklyn Law School and a housing attorney. I run a clinic called the Housing Justice Center. And in our clinic, we help low-income New Yorkers with their property needs. So we draft wills and estate planning documents in order to help those homeowners protect their property. But we also do workshops in the community. So we've done workshops at churches and AARP meetings on what it is to draft a will and what that really means, but also on deed theft to let people know the warning signs of that. each city or state has some type of registry, and having a copy of the deed can be very helpful, a helpful thing to have. There are these things called transfer on death deeds, which are legal in New York and different states as well, where the homeowner can say, once I pass, I want my home to go to this individual or these individuals. That's another way of showing intent, right? Showing that I had no plan to sell this. And that's more of a form rather than a will, where you have to kind of express a lot of different things. Maybe adding a name to the mortgage, adding a name to the deed, creating a paper trail of the intent. And that can be done in a lot of different ways, but it starts first with having those difficult conversations. And I don't want to minimize that those conversations are difficult, but it is a part of creating that legacy and creating that generational wealth.
4: That's our show, but coming up on Life Kit, making the huge decision to have a baby.
9: It is, who am I? Who is my partner? Who are we as a couple? And what hasn't happened yet that we want to have happen before we die?
4: This episode was produced by Xavier Lopez. It was edited by Courtney Stein, and our engineer was Robert Rodriguez. And thank you to Brick. That's the Brooklyn Media Arts Project that made the documentary you heard from in this episode. As for me, I'm Gene Demby. And as for you, well, you are listening to NPR.
0: 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Tune in today at 2 for Inside Appalachia. You'll hear a report from BPR's own Helene recovery reporter, Laura Hackett, on the debris left by Hurricane Helene and one group's efforts to reunite keepsakes with their owners. And a cafe in Virginia feeds the hungry and tries to destigmatize homelessness. For its outreach manager, whose brother lived on the streets for years, it's personal. That's all coming up on Inside Appalachia today at 2 here on BPR News. Thanks for being here.
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10: This is NPR's Life Kit. I'm Marielle Segarra.
11: You know, I feel lucky to live in a time in which becoming a parent is increasingly a choice. Right? Not just the default setting for your life path or the next natural step. It's a big deal to bring another life into the world. And deciding if you want to do that is a question that's bound to raise a bunch more.
9: The baby decision is never just about baby or no baby. It is, who am I? Who is my partner? Who are we as a couple? And what hasn't happened yet that we want to have happen before we die?
10: Merle Bombarderi is a clinical social worker, psychotherapist, and author of a book called The Baby Decision. She's been coaching people through this choice about whether to have a child since she was 29.
9: So it's almost 50 years I've been doing this, and I love doing it.
10: Merle started down this path after facing her own baby decision when her then-boyfriend proposed to her. She told him no at first because she knew he absolutely wanted kids, and she was pretty sure she didn't.
9: And He just said, well, you know, you'll change your mind. You know, our love will continue at some point. You'll just want to have a child. And I said, we can't be sure of that.
10: So they talked about it over several months, what the future could look like with a child and without one, what they each wanted for themselves and where they might be able to compromise. Merle has two daughters now. That was her choice. Yours might be different. She says there's no right or wrong as long as you make a choice intentionally.
11: rather than letting time or fate decide for you, because she's found that's how regret and resentment can creep in.
9: I really believe that child-free should be the default. We should assume that everyone is going to be child-free unless they actively choose to have a child because they value that. They want to add a child to their lives.
11: On this episode of Life Kit, how to decide whether to become a parent. Life Kit reporter Andy Tagle is going to talk to Merle about minimizing regret, about the myth of the lonely only child, and about how to deal when your partner wants something completely different from you.
12: So much of the hand-wringing about the baby decision, it seems, comes down to regret, just plain and simple. Is it possible, Merle, not to have regrets, to be totally certain about being a parent or being child-free?
9: I would say no. The word decide comes from a Latin root meaning to cut away from. So every decision involves loss. If you decide to have a child, you're giving up all the control and the freedom and the excitement and the ability to have a really undiluted relationship with your partner if you're in a relationship and so on. If you decide to be child-free, you're giving up experiencing a baby, maybe seeing what the genes and the appearance and the talents of you and your partner will be like, who's going to be around your table when you're 60. So what I say is don't ask, will I regret my decision? Ask, which decision will I regret least? But when people think they have to make the perfect choice, they really paint themselves into a corner. And when people make decisions actively, they feel in control. They feel like they made a wise choice together. So when the problems come up, they put them in that context. Whereas people who have an accidental pregnancy or just drift into being child-free never really have a finite decision. And that energy of not making the decision is actually exhausting. So the conscious decision allows people to know what they're doing, why they're doing it, and make the most of whichever life they choose.
12: Takeaway one. Either side of this decision is going to come with regrets, at least now and then. So there's no perfect choice. There's just the right choice for you. That said, I did ask Merle if there was any way to have both worlds. And to my surprise, she said yes. Actually, in a way, there is. The answer, if it makes sense, wait to have a baby until you're 38.
9: 38 is great. I have to caution, because if you have reasons to expect fertility problems and you're 30, I would not suggest you wait until you're 38 or you're 39. But actually, a lot of the people that we work with start having a child at 38 or 39. You were 18 when you first became an adult. You've had 20 years to travel, get established in your career, get to know your partner, your desires, your commitments, what you care about, and so on. And you're much more ready to be a parent. You're able to have a smaller world that feels big inside because you love your child, for instance. So people who do have a child around 38 have a way in which they have both lives.
12: Now, if that magic number doesn't feel like the answer, takeaway two is it's okay to feel stuck. Yes, there are some people out there who always knew they wanted to be a daddy or that they never, ever wanted to go through pregnancy. But Merle says many, many others are just right in the middle or maybe leaning slightly in one direction, say 60-40. And if that's your split, she says that's a good start because that's the beginning of a decision. And in her experience, she's found that 80-20 is about as solid as it gets for a lot of people. Just something to keep in mind as you move forward. Let's talk about a few ways to get a little closer to the decision that you will regret the least. I know there's a lot of great exercises that you offer people. I wonder if you have a favorite one that you like to start with.
9: One that I like to start with is the chair dialogue. You don't do it with your partner. You don't do it with an audience. You put two chairs facing each other and you sit in one chair and say, of course I'm going to have a baby. I've longed for this, you know, all my life, and I want my parents to have grandchildren, and it's going to be fun. It's going to be great. And then go sit in the other chair and say, I'm terrified of pregnancy. I don't like children. And let those two voices argue it out. And I really emphasize, you're not making a list of pros and cons. You're trying to listen to the body language. You sit in one chair, you feel more alert, you feel more animated. One side is angry, one side is pleading. And so you get a lot of information. And people usually just know when the energy has changed. And what I love about this is so many people will just be so surprised. They'll say, I thought I really was 50-50, and my child voice is so much stronger than I thought, or my child-free voice is so much stronger because I thought having kids is what people do, and because my partner and my parents wanted it, of course I was going to have a child. And until I heard this voice, I didn't realize that maybe my truest self and my happiest self would be a child-free person.
12: So this can get you clear on your own values about the two sides. And that's why you want to do it by yourself. And then you can bring those values to a conversation with a partner if you have one.
9: Yes, exactly.
12: Next one I had here is the knapsack exercise.
9: So you imagine you have a very, very large knapsack on your back and you're going on a hike that you're really enjoying. And all of a sudden your baby is there and your baby kicks a hole in the knapsack and everything starts to fall out. What's falling out? And you can think of that symbolically. It could be a tennis racket. You know, it could be a typewriter if you're a writer. It could be a lab beaker if you're a biochemist. It can be imagining being able to wake up late on Sunday morning with your partner and not having to talk to anyone or do anything. So thinking about what's falling out, one question is, how do you feel about that? And it could be, that's horrible. I would never do that. I'm going to be child-free. But for people who choose to be parents, it's really a great invitation to creative thinking. Well, what if we had a child? How would I play tennis? How would I write my novel? How can we have great couple time, et cetera? So very, very rich things come out of that.
12: So take a pause, take a little time, maybe whip out a few chairs and see what comes to the surface. You might surprise yourself. It's time for takeaway three. For better or worse, the future holds no guarantees. Only you can decide how much fear, discomfort, or uncertainty you can handle with the information you have to work with. A big one for a lot of people, for example, is climate change. Or, you know, the general state of the world and the planet. Merle says, even for her, this one is difficult.
9: I'm scared too. You know, I'm used to being the professional who can sort of help people deal with their emotions. I can give them the intellectual framework, et cetera. But I don't know what our world is going to be like, you know, in 20 years or 30 years or 200 years. It's very confusing.
12: And the thing is, with any worry, say the pain of childbirth or the fear of loneliness in old age, if you're leaning child-free, because you can't know for certain how things will shake out, it really all comes down to perspective. Like with the environment. Merle says she's had clients who say, I just can't bring a child into this world. But on the other side of the coin, she cited this perspective from a book called The Beginning Comes After the End. And the idea is just that there are so many different kinds of people around the world that are energized about wanting to make change right now, that it's bound to happen.
9: Some people decide to be child-free, say, I'm going to use my time that I would be putting into children to really work on environmental change. Parents, you might think, oh, if they're going to decide to have a child, they're just going to put their head in the sand. But no, it's how do we raise our children so that they appreciate the planet and help solve the problem?
12: Another example, Merle says with the advent of TikTok, she's found our current generation is more terrified of childbirth than ever before. Now, if you look at maternal mortality rates or recent research on early prenatal care, maybe that's enough to ease your worry. Maybe finding some relaxation techniques and a birthing team you really like could help even more. But maybe not. And there's nothing wrong with that.
9: We would never encourage anyone who is terrified of that to push themselves over the edge and say yes to parenthood. And they deserve our respect. You know, we shouldn't say, oh, you're cowards because you didn't go ahead. Everybody's needs and feelings are different, and they have a right to say no to parenthood. Even if in many ways I'd like to be a parent, they can make their own choice, and we need to respect that.
12: Mm. And on the other side, you never know what your child will go through. You never know what your child will be like. You never know the disposition of your child. You never know the ailments your child will have or the hardships they'll go through. Thoughts on that?
9: Well, what I hear when I'm listening to our own clients is we want to be parents enough. that even though we hope this doesn't happen, we still think it would be worth it. Not everybody decides that, but a lot of people do. One example I'll give is people who have grown up with a sibling who was very sick or had a disability, where a lot of the family resources, the parents' attention, time, money went into the other child. For understandable reasons, they are more terrified of having a child that might be very difficult to raise and a child that might suffer. So for them to make the decision to have a child is much, much more difficult. And so for people who are ambivalent about that, sometimes the best thing to do is to decide not to have a child.
12: Takeaway 4, the baby decision might not be as black and white, all or nothing, as you think it is. So if you have a partner who seems to be on the opposite side of the spectrum, don't panic. Challenge your assumptions. Get creative. Look for the middle ground. Yes, there is middle ground here. Another big part of this is when two people want different things. Very often the assumption is this is a zero-sum game, right? Either yes, we're doing this, no, we're not, and if we can't decide, we have to break up. Can we talk a little bit about what that process is, if that's true or not?
9: Well, some people do break up, and that can be the answer. So if you think of the decision as being a scale from 0 to 10, an 11-point scale, and if you absolutely know that you would never have a child, you would be the 0. This is no criticism of child-free, it's because you want 0 children. And if 10 is I was put on the earth to have a child and I will have to divorce my partner if they say no, most people are somewhere in between. So a lot of times people actually can find a solution that will work for both of them. So sometimes people have very unrealistic ideas about how lonely being child-free would be or how hard parenting is going to be. And when they get more information, they're actually able to say, well, maybe this could work. And so what's really important is that the couple listen to each other. They describe what they are envisioning of the life, why they think their partner would enjoy it, and they really listen to their partner's desire. And when they do that and they get more information about good things about child-free, good things about parenting that they didn't know, sometimes they're able to come to the center. So if one person wants to be child-free and they're a 4, and the other person wants a child but they're an 8, they have the capacity and listening to each other and figuring out what would be the best life for them as a couple to decide to be child-free or to have a child. A compromise is, I want 3 kids, you want 0. If we really talk about this, could you imagine that one child might work? There are a lot of people who are ambivalent. They're aware of what they're giving up by even winning their choice, and they're aware of things that they would enjoy with their partner's choice. The one thing that I feel very strongly about is if someone is certain that they want to be child-free, they should never have a child to please their partner. That just does not work out. Whether it's going to be divorce or an unhappy family, it is just too much of a struggle.
12: If you're a 0 on that scale and you know it for sure, you should never agree to have a child to please your partner.
9: Exactly. A lot of times people will decide, I love my partner. I do not want to give my partner up, even though I would prefer the other life. I see enough attractions to their life that I'm going to say yes. And one thing that's really important, if you are going to agree to your partner's choice, is you need to know that they have bent over backwards to figure out a way that it could work. Like saying, you know, more years of travel, or, you know, I really need my, you know, once a year with my college roommates going off for a week to backpack or whatever, and asking, what could I do to make this choice more attractive to you? And that can be very useful too.
12: I like that a lot. What about those couples that made an agreement when they first got together? You know, you said that you never wanted kids. You said that you were always wanted to be a mother.
9: Let's say you've been married for 20 years, you know, you're 40 and it was 20 when you said, of course I'll be a parent, or of course I'll be child-free. People change. People have a right to change their minds. And one can feel very betrayed, and one can understand the betrayal. But a part of life and a part of all the people you love, not just your partner, is understanding that they, like you, can have new needs, new desires, new things they want to try or experience. And that what made perfect sense to them at 20 is different now.
12: Well, it's been such a pleasure. Do you have any last advice, final thoughts for anyone out there who's sitting on the fence and in need of encouragement?
9: Well, I think one thing that's really important is that you're right to not know. A lot of times when people start working on this, they're saying, what's the matter with me or with my partner that we don't know? It's actually healthy to not know because it gives you the chance to figure out what you really want. And if you think about curiosity, like, you know, if you read a mystery and you found out who done it in the first chapter, you wouldn't want to read the rest of the book. or think about going to a play and the curtain hasn't opened yet, and that anticipation and curiosity, what's going to happen. So a lot of interesting things can happen on the way to finding out that are really wonderful for your personal growth, if you're in a relationship also, for couple growth. And even if you're single, the conversations you have with partners or family members and close friends and so on can be really, really rich and wonderful.
12: Merle, thank you so much for your time.
9: You're very welcome. Such an honor to be here. I'm so glad we were able to have this conversation.
12: All right, let's recap. Takeaway one, either side of this decision is going to come with regrets. There's no perfect choice. There's just the right choice for you. But if you want the best of both worlds, remember, 38 is great. Takeaway two, it's very normal to feel stuck about this decision. Merle says a lot of people she works with will only ever get to about 80% certainty about their choice. Takeaway three, are you terrified of losing your identity? Worried about growing old without a full family dinner table? Worries are a natural part of the decision process. But remember, there are no guarantees. So seek out data, find role models to help you make an informed decision. Takeaway four, yes, you can compromise if one person in a relationship is leaning towards parenthood and the other is leaning towards child-free. Talk about it and keep talking about it to see where you might meet in the middle instead of jumping right to breaking up. Takeaway five, you're allowed to change your mind and your path when necessary. Raise a little one on your own. Be child-free with a spouse. Make the choice that is right for you and only you.
13: 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And that's our show. This episode of Life Kit was produced by Margaret Serino. 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I'm Mariel Segarra. 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
14: 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I'm Alzo Slade.
15: And I'm Peter Sagal. They say that Hollywood is always trying to repeat its big successes, so you know that every executive is shouting, get me this Homer guy on the phone. We'll ask about the latest tent pole, plus Tyler James Williams, star of Abbott Elementary, tells us what it's like to go from child star to grown-up star, and Alzo Slade takes me aside to quietly give me a fashion tip.
14: Your colleagues don't necessarily want to see your hairy legs.
15: We'll ask who really needs to cover it up on our quiz coming up right after this hour's news.
0: Live from NPR News in Washington, I'm Nora Rahm. Authorities have ordered evacuations in southwestern France, where wildfires are burning out of control. More than 200,000 people were forced from their homes. Wildfires are also out of control in neighboring Spain. NPR's Mikel Macias is covering the story there.
16: We're facing some critical hours when it comes to fighting these fires. There are mainly two big fires raging in the center of the country. Spanish Interior Minister Fernando Grande

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1: European Union firefighting aircraft and helicopters have also been deployed. In Spain, wildfires are continuing to burn throughout the Madrid region. The Spanish government has declared a national emergency, and around 100,000 people have been evacuated. Eleanor Beardsley, NPR News.
2: It's now 100 days until the midterm elections. Democrats in Maine yesterday made their choice to try to take the seat away from Republican Senator Susan Collins, who's held it since 1997. The outcome could decide which party controls the Senate. They selected Troy Jackson, a fifth-generation logger from rural northern Maine, who has served as the president of the state Senate. He's expected to campaign on affordability, along with other issues. Steve Missler from member station Maine Public has more.
3: Democrats are really trying to draw this contrast between the Trump administration's coziness with wealthy interests and the conditions of ordinary Americans. And it's a direct play into the affordability case Democrats want to make during the midterms amid rising gas prices, inflation, you name it. And Jackson can credibly talk about those struggles because he comes from a poor rural family that struggled to get by.
2: Steve Missler reporting. This is NPR News. German authorities now say they suspect that last night's attack in Berlin was an Islamist terrorist attack. The interior minister said the suspect is a 21-year-old man who had been radicalized by Islamists. Someone drove a van into a crowd near the Pride Parade in Berlin. One person was killed and 29 others were wounded. Some of the injured had stab wounds. According to eyewitnesses, at least one man had fled the vehicle. Authorities say the suspect is still at large and may be armed with machete. The Interior Department says new rules for managing the Colorado River will come this week, after years of negotiations. From member station KJZZ, Alex Hager reports the agency brought seven Western governors together for a last-minute round of talks.
4: Those governors represent the seven states that use the shrinking Colorado River. They're under pressure to rein in demand, but can't agree on how to share water in the future. It appears the meeting did not break their deadlock. In a post on social media, Arizona Governor Katie Hobbs says she remains committed to ongoing negotiations, but steadfast in calling on Arizona's upstream counterparts to share the pain of shortages. The plan's expected to slash the water supply for cities in the Phoenix area. The federal government had to come up with its own plan since the states couldn't agree. Interior may take input from Arizona, California, and Nevada, which are likely to bear the brunt of cutbacks. For NPR News, I'm Alex Hager in Phoenix.
2: Carlos Beltran, Andrew Jones, and Jeff Kent will be inducted into baseball's Hall of Fame this afternoon at a ceremony in Cooperstown, New York. I'm Nora Rahm, NPR News in Washington.
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7: This is Fresh Air Weekend. I'm Terry Gross. When Andre DeShield's name is mentioned, it's often preceded by the words Broadway legend or the great. He won a Tony for his performance in the musical Hadestown in 2019, and the show won seven other Tonys, including Best Musical. Stars of the original Broadway cast reunited for a revival of the show last year in London. That production was filmed and is now showing in select theaters. Right now, DeShields is one of the stars of Cats, the Jellicle Ball, which won three Tonys last month. It uses the same songs as Cats, but with different beats, and is set in the queer underground ballroom culture of the 80s. That show is closing August 8th. DeShields is especially remarkable, considering he's 80 and has been HIV positive since 1991. He grew up in Baltimore.

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1: Killing one person and wounding 29 others. Police say he was located today in a Berlin suburb and was killed during a confrontation. Earlier, officials had said that he had once attempted to contact the Islamic State militant group. Many Native American languages are at risk of vanishing, but NPR's Caden Mills met a 12-year-old in Michigan who's hoping to change that.
2: In Michigan's Upper Peninsula, Holden Hoy is building a robot that speaks the Ojibwe language.
3: I was already a big fan of robotics, and I'm Ojibwe, so I've always wanted to say the Ojibwe language.
2: Hoy's robot sort of resembles a mini R2-D2 from Star Wars, if he was designed in Native American woodland florals.
3: It's fun because you can have like a personalized little robot buddy on your shoulder, but it also teaches you Ojibwe.
2: You can ask it things like, how do you say bear in Ojibwe? And it'll respond,
4: Makwa means bear.
2: Hoy says it's important to protect the language because
3: generation after generation is based around this culture. The language is the culture.
2: Caden Mills, NPR News, Sault Ste. Marie, Michigan.
1: A U.S.-Russian space crew landed safely in Kazakhstan today. The American astronaut and two Russian cosmonauts had spent the past 8 months on the International Space Station. They were replaced by another U.S.-Russian crew earlier this month. Once space rivals, the U.S. and Russia have been cooperating on the space station and other projects. I'm Nora Rahm, NPR News in Washington.
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7: Welcome Inside Appalachia. I'm Mason Adams. Last year, we reported on the Appalachia Comics Project, which was raising money to produce a graphic novel featuring stories told by Hurricane Helene survivors, illustrated and produced by comics professionals. Now, nearly 2 years after the storm, the book is out. It's called Islands in the Sky. We'll hear from a couple of contributors in just a bit. But first, let's revisit my interview with Andrew Iden, who conceived the project and made it happen. He'd previously served as an aide to Congressman John Lewis and co-authored the comics trilogy March with him about Lewis's role in the civil rights movement. That work informed his view on the power of comics as he got to work after Helene. What was your experience with Hurricane Helene?
8: After Congressman Lewis passed, I left Washington and moved to my mother's farm in Edneyville, North Carolina, which for those of you who don't know is the town next to Batcave and Chimney Rock. And I had been working for many years to get my mother's old farm back to being a farm. When Hurricane Helene hit in September of 2024, and the day that the storm first started coming through, we had incredible flooding. And I thought, oh yeah, they're right. This is bad. Not really understanding what was about to happen. And that night when the storm came through, it was just me and the dog in the house. And the dog was terrified because outside you're hearing all of this noise that isn't just a usual storm, right? It sounds like there's a train and it's dark so you can't see it. So it's like there's a monster all around your house and you don't know what it's going to do next. It was scary. I mean, it was scary in a way because once the power went out, once the phones went down, you truly felt alone. And then, you know, that sets off what really became almost a month. There's the first few days after where we couldn't get the word out, right? This storm really came into our view in the day.

0: image of it Friday morning. And it wasn't until Sunday night that we could even traverse our street to get towards town. And that was really when we started to understand the true scope of the damage.
1: You had the comics experience with former Congressman Lewis, and then you just went through this extreme experience with this storm. Walk me through how this idea formed in the wake of that.
0: In those first few days after the storm, we were pitching in together in a way that, looking back, is, I think some of us actually experience a strange nostalgia for it because no one asked what party you were a part of. No one asked who you voted for. No one cared if you were rich or poor, where you were from. It was, do you need help? Yes. What do you need? Water? Here's a bottle. Fuel? Here's a tank. A ride? Let's go. It wasn't what you would expect would happen, or at least what the movies told us happens when society's fundamental glue comes apart. Without power, without internet, there was no way to use your credit card. So even if you could make it to the store, you couldn't buy any supplies unless you had cash. For many people who tried to make it into town or into places where they could get food or water, they had run out of fuel and their cars were abandoned on the side of the road. They were walking sort of in a daze. And people were picking them up and helping them. But what I found then is that once I was finally able to get to a place where I could get on the internet, where I could read about what was being said, I found that a lot of what was being put out there was made up. It was people from outside of the region, people who did not live through the storm, who were not part of the recovery efforts and the sort of reestablishment of basic needs of the community. We're talking about it and saying things that just weren't true, and it was starting to become a political football. I got frustrated with that, and rather than be angry or let it fester, I started thinking, well, what can I do? And so I started reading things about the history of the depiction of Appalachia in popular media, in the news. And I came across a graduate thesis written by a woman named Elon Justice. And it was published in 2021. It's called Hillbilly Talkback. And in her thesis, Elon talks about one, the long history of outsiders controlling the narrative for Appalachia and the depiction of it and how that gave them power over the region and allowed them to exploit the region. And then at the end, she proposes a solution, which is the co-authorship model. It was so eye-opening to me because in many ways, it was the same problem and the same solution that the Black community had faced for so long in their own ability to depict themselves, to tell their own stories. And at the same time, I'm thinking all these things, and I'm remembering that I started to read comics in Appalachia. It was my grandmother taking me to the Piggly Wiggly off Hendersonville Highway and buying me my first comic. I was having almost these flashbacks, incidentally, also because that Piggly Wiggly became the parking lot. Piggly Wiggly is now closed, and that parking lot became one of the FEMA staging sites. And it all sort of started to come together in my mind about how to put this together. One, this was a symptom of a larger problem. The misinformation that went around about Helene is just part and parcel of the larger problem around Appalachia's ability to tell its own story. And two, that comics could be a uniquely successful model for addressing this problem because not only does the region love them, meaning they're willing to engage with them in ways that they wouldn't with other mediums, but also they're cheaper to produce. And I thought, I have been here before. With a problem that needs solving, where comics could play a useful and helpful role in facilitating the solving of that problem. And I know what it takes to start with an idea that most people don't understand, to bring about national acceptance, and then to use that to change the depiction of events. March is now one of the most widely taught graphic novels in America. In many cases, these schools are embracing it as like the book that they teach the civil rights movement with. And before that, there was something called the 9-word problem, where the Southern Poverty Law Center did a survey and most students were graduating only knowing 9 words about the civil rights movement. And we fixed that within 10 years with comics. And so I took those lessons in my mind and those ideas. And then I was like, well, we'll start a little Appalachian Comics project. So we tried to put together a plan for how we could fund the first work, which seemed essential, telling the true story of Hurricane Helene, putting together this co-authorship model where it would be our friends and colleagues in the industry helping the survivors tell their story. And I really believe even in this first volume, we're going to see people build writing careers or at least successful bodies of work. This will go make a dent, make a contribution in helping people of the region and from the region be able to more successfully tell their story and speak for themselves. And that's really where we started.
1: Andrew Iden, thank you so much for speaking with us.
0: Thank you for having me, Mason. It's a privilege just to be able to talk to you and share a little bit about what we're trying to do.
1: That was Andrew Iden, founder of the Appalachia Comics Project. The fundraising campaign was successful, and now Islands in the Sky, A People's History of Hurricane Helene, is out in the world. It features stories from people who lived through Hurricane Helene, like Jim and Allie Bordy.
2: I'm Allie, and this is my husband, Jim Bordy.
3: Hey there.
2: And we live in Swannanoa, North Carolina. So on September 27th, 2024, our house and 25 other houses on our street got flooded to the gutters.
3: From the torrential waters that came from Hurricane Helene. The day of, you know, we saw literally anything that got carried downriver. If it was people's cars, houses, sheds.
2: We saw a lot of sheds. When we were on the roof, we saw a lot of things going down the river. And then all of a sudden,
3: there was this armada of ducks.
2: Like so many rubber ducks. I would say close to 1,000. So all of a sudden, you're in this space of terror and survival mode.
3: Destruction.
2: And then
3: this comical scene happens.
2: Yeah, there was just so many ducks floating down the river. And there was a few things that day that, like, just because of us, we made our humor help us survive. But those ducks were just a bright light in the day, for sure. And we were both rescued off of our roof with our dog from a neighbor on a kayak. Once we got rescued, though, the kayaker came and took us one by one. Then once we all got to safety, we were there with about 15 other neighbors for probably about
3: 2 to 3 hours.
2: 2 to 3 hours.
3: We are very fortunate that 13 months later, we were able to return back to our house after it was rebuilt. But some people are not as fortunate as us in that circumstance.
2: Yeah, I think 2 years later, we still need to be talking about this, especially in Swannanoa. We're unincorporated, so we are not getting funding from a city. We also, FEMA still hasn't come through with money for a lot of people. We were lucky to have the networking and the ability to reach out to people that could help us. But I don't think that other people have
3: the same resources.
2: Yes, the accessibility to the same resources that we did.
1: Another survivor featured in Islands in the Sky is Jessica Stepp Edney of Hendersonville.
4: You think it'll get easier to read with time, and physically holding it, I thought perhaps would make it easier to read it, but the visuals that they provided, it's still so moving. And obviously, I wrote it and worked with the artist and worked with Matt. And and watched it the whole way through. So the fact that they were able to create something that still just shakes me is just remarkable and such a testament to the work that was done on that section and the artists that helped bring that to life. One thing that I always want to mention is that we are very cognizant that there were people with more traumatic stories than ours, and more traumatic stories that were not featured in the book. And there are still so many people that are struggling to recover. Recovery is not over here. There are a lot of small pockets of communities throughout Western North Carolina that are still begging for help. And so we ask that the government not forget us and continue to rebuild and help Appalachians recover from this tragedy.
1: Islands in the Sky, A People's History of Hurricane Helene is out now. Special thanks to Sean Powers for the recordings of Jim and Allie Bordy and Jessica Stepedney. Hurricane Helene left behind millions of cubic yards of debris in Western North Carolina. Most of that is trash. But every so often, cleanup crews find something personal. A stuffed animal, a coffee mug, or a love letter. Blue Ridge Public Radio's Laura Hackett reports on one group's efforts to return some of those treasured keepsakes to the people who lost them.
5: On the shore of the North Toe River, Emily Gilkin picks through piles of debris left by Hurricane Helene. Even now, crews from Mountain True are still pulling random things out of the water.
6: So this is a Clorox bleach, or was. And then we've got milk carton. I believe this was some type of detergent or maybe car.
5: Most of the debris is straight up trash, but sometimes there's treasure to be found. On this day, Gilkin finds a handmade wooden sign that says the Hedricks. It's about a foot large and embossed with a simple carving of a cat napping on a pillow.
6: That is something I found in the knotweed over there. I think it's someone's family, like, last name plaque that they would put up there.
7: Oh, like on their house.
5: Gilkin tucks the sign away. Soon, it will head to Mountain True's debris headquarters in Weaverville, where it becomes the responsibility of Mandy Wallace. Before Helene, Wallace was a raft guide. Now, she's the artifact recovery technician for Mountain True, meaning it's her job to reunite lost objects with their owners.
7: You mentioned yesterday you're like Nancy Drew.
8: Yes. Oh, I totally feel like Nancy Drew.
5: After photographing the Hedricks family sign and posting it online, Wallace is at her computer, searching for Hedrick families near the North Toe River, using Facebook groups and property records.
8: So right now, all of the Hedricks up in the Green Mountain area, Burnsville area, Relief area, they are sending out messages. Oh, you can see it. It's pretty fun.
5: The sign is one of more than 400 items that Mountain True has retrieved. Wallace has already returned more than 100 of those items, including a Reba McEntire coffee mug and an album of baby photos. The items still awaiting a reunion are stacked in all the shelves, in surfaces, and drawers in her small office. There are all kinds of unusual objects. A silk kimono, a unicycle, one bedazzled children's shoe, and somehow a still legible multi-page love letter.
8: Basically, I'm so sorry, I screwed up, I still love you. And that's somebody's soul that they poured out into that letter. And we're pulling it out of a river, out of a creek. And, you know, it shouldn't be there. But, you know, hopefully I can find, you know, get it back.
5: The work of returning these objects is both fulfilling and emotionally intense, Wallace says. People don't always know what to do with the items, which are usually still covered in mud and may no longer be functional. And seeing an old, water-damaged belonging can feel bittersweet or even a little awkward.
8: But then it turns into stories, and it turns into, I remember when so-and-so gave me this, or I remember where I was. Most times it turns happy. It does. And that is that makes it worth it.
5: Wallace took me along for one reunion in Marshall.
9: Oh my God. So good to finally meet you.
10: Yeah, glad to see you too.
5: Jolie Bowden is here to pick up a vinyl record that Wallace pulled from a muddy beach downriver. It's an album she helped produce under the label Moon Caravan Records, which Bowden ran with her husband and Marshall before Helene swept the building away. You can still make out the record label on the album, which is how Wallace tracked Bowden down.
9: Okay, so this is our label, Moon Caravan. Yeah. This is an
10: amazing piece because it signifies so much. I mean, this is...
5: Bowden says she owned hundreds of copies of this record before the flood. Now, this muddy version is the only one left. She says she's taking it as a sign to produce more music. And as a reminder that for all Helene has taken away, it has also given something back. I'm Laura Hackett.
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0: Appalachians sure love their gardens. And it's not just homeowners who grow them. At Open Door Cafe in Wytheville, Virginia, gardening is a way to feed the hungry while breaking down the stigma of homelessness. Folkways reporter Wendy Welch brings us the story about digging into the roots and connecting to more than just the land.
1: At the corner of a busy intersection in downtown Wytheville sits a large garden and a greenhouse. Lexi Riemann spends time each day in this greenhouse, and her hard work is clearly paying off.
2: Suyo long cucumbers, loofah squashes, jalapenos, cherry chocolate tomatoes, and a huge tray of marigolds.
1: To the untrained eye, they all look the same, like little green seedlings. But Lexi, who is now in her 30s, grew up with a family garden. The greenhouse she tends now belongs to Open Door Cafe. It sits beside the cafe kitchen and dining room. The nonprofit opened in 2012 as a soup kitchen supported by faith communities. 6 years later, the kitchen had morphed into a restaurant where people could buy meals with money or labor. By 2022, Open Door had a garden to help keep costs down for the cafe. Lexi started volunteering the next year on court-ordered community service hours.
2: I got a traffic violation years ago, community service, and I started volunteering here at the cafe, and I never left.
1: For those unfamiliar with the court system, people convicted of misdemeanors can do community service in place of a fine or jail time. Offenders get to choose from a group of civic organizations or nonprofits. In Wythe County, that list includes Open Door Cafe. When her required volunteer hours were over, the directors offered Lexi a job, overseeing both the garden that supplied food to Open Door and the volunteers who supplied its labor. Lexi understands the substance use that affects so many of the community service volunteers. Her 5-year sober anniversary was on the day of our interview.
2: When you quit drinking, you quit doing drugs, learning how to garden, grounding yourself, getting out there, breathing new life into things can help you breathe life into yourself. And we've actually had quite a few individuals from drug court work in the garden.
1: Open Door has three types of volunteers. Core volunteers are community members helping out. Community service volunteers work off court-ordered hours. Meal volunteers work 30 minutes in return for a plastic card they hand in at the register. They can then choose any meal from the menu. Many 30-minute volunteers are in sheltered housing or homeless.
2: Every single one of us is closer to being homeless than we are to being the next millionaire. We're one medical emergency away. And there's an awful stigma. People don't want to talk to homeless people. They don't even want to look at them. People don't touch homeless people for the same reason that back in the 80s and the 90s, people wouldn't touch individuals with AIDS. They think they're dirty. They think it's gross. They think it's gonna rub off on them.
1: For Lexi, this is personal. Her brother, 8 years her senior, lived on the streets for years.
2: I will never forget what it felt like when me and my friends were leaving Target one afternoon and we're at the stop sign and one of the girls looks over and she goes, "Isn't that your brother?"
1: He was holding a sign asking for money and food.
2: And I just kind of said, "No, I don't know who that is."
1: Lexi says the stigma and shame she felt in that moment guides her interactions with her homeless volunteers every day. She makes sure to greet them by name. And in the dining room, people eating by voucher, mixing with customers who paid cash, is important to her.
2: My district attorney is maybe sitting at the same table as a homeless individual.
1: Lexi says that mixing those who worked in the garden with those who paid to eat allows conversations that fight stigma toward homeless people.
2: Homeless people are really no different than you and I. And if we sit down and we talk to them, we learn a lot more.
1: Those town officials might sit by someone like Jeff Hatfield, a meal volunteer. Jeff is best known around Open Door by his nickname, the Compost King.
3: You see how this right here? That's real dry.
1: Uh-huh.
3: All right, and then all this up through here, all that's wet. And it'll make it...
1: Jeff says the wet is green compost, the dry is brown. The two mixed together create fermentation, which leads to great garden dirt, all made from scraps people throw away.
3: Yeah, wood chips, potato. I believe that right there might be an onion. crackers. That'll all decay and turn into dirt and go in the garden. That kind of makes me proud a little bit because I know that I done that. I made that grow.
1: Jeff takes pride in his composting. He also takes pleasure in the meal it provides.
3: The chef in there, great cook. I make some dishes, I like to cook it. I get out of the house, away from the house.
1: Doing dishes is a pain at his place, Jeff says. He tends a garden on private land in return for the right to pitch his tent there, running water not included. Melissa Turner also lives in a tent. She became homeless around the same time she turned 50 years old. Melissa describes living a middle-class existence until her husband had a heart attack and lost his job and medical insurance. Within a year, the family went from a brick ranch home to 9 people in a single wide, living with Melissa's mother. Melissa is spending this summer in the tent, but over the winter, she slept in the cab of the family truck because space was tight. Food was tighter. Being homeless is hard, Melissa says, but far worse, and the thing she fears most, is being hungry again.
4: It's the worst feeling you could ever imagine.
5: It hurts. When you wake up in the morning, you hurt. You go to bed at night, you hurt. It don't ever go away. Even after you eat, it never goes away. You still feel hungry.
1: In autumn of 2025, Melissa started as a community service volunteer, working to pay off court costs and fines. The judge suggested she do her time at Open Door. And like Lexi, once her court-ordered time was over, she stuck around. Now, 2 to 3 days a week, Melissa shows up as a core volunteer. At the end of these days, she goes home with cafe meals for her family. At first, Melissa did simple tasks, like cleaning in the kitchen or helping unload food donations from the nonprofit's van. She really wanted to volunteer in the garden, but she worried.
4: Honestly, my entire life I've always wanted to grow something, anything, and I've never been able to. Everything I've ever put in the ground has always died.
1: When spring came, Lexi offered to show Melissa how to work in the garden.
2: Right here on the other side of the potatoes.
1: Melissa says they started with recognizing planted rows so she could avoid stepping on them as she watered.
2: Work on the paper.
1: When things began to grow, Lexi showed Melissa which plants were weeds to be pulled and which were potatoes and onions.
2: Perfect.
1: On the sunny June day that I caught up with them, Melissa had progressed to strawberries.
2: And then I'm trying to find a daughter. This is a daughter. So you see the vine? So that vine is coming off the main plant, and it's going to come over here, and it's going to root, and it'll start a new plant. You can root these in your yard.
6: Yes, ma'am.
2: And they'll grow everywhere.
1: Lexi says teaching Melissa to garden can help protect her family from being hungry this winter. This is how Open Door Cafe's garden grows and fights hunger and weeds out stigma. From Wytheville, Virginia, I'm Wendy Welch.
0: This month marked the United States' 250th anniversary. Around the nation, there was a lot of remembrance of our history, but also consideration about its future. That will ultimately be shaped by younger generations. WVPB's Chris Schultz spoke with 100 Days in Appalachia director of video Nick Curran and editor-in-chief Jesse Wright about a project to amplify their voices.
7: 100 Days in Appalachia has taken on this project around the nation's 250th anniversary. I believe it's part of a larger project called Us at 250.
8: So we are Appalachia at 250, which is part of a bigger project, which is US at 250 or Us at 250. And it is part of sort of a subset of projects called Dreams for a Shared Future. So centering youth voices in what the vision for America looks like as our nation takes this moment to reflect on its 250th anniversary. So I think the temptation when we look that far back at where we come, the question that naturally springs out of that is, what does the future look like? What does the next 250 years look like?
7: Nick, you've been out, you've been collecting some of these interviews. What have you heard so far?
9: Pretty wide variety. In my experience with the project in particular, there's a film we're producing that has right now 4 participants who we've given cameras to film their own experiences. And then I'm dropping in periodically to talk with them, catch up, see what they've been up to, and film like scenes with them in general. We've also done a few workshops in Morgantown and in Elkins. And like, I guess in the context of like how we're looking forward in terms of like AI, the future of work, whatnot, a lot of these younger people are like, they're rejecting AI in this really interesting way. And even like almost like this digital space, like we've given them these early 2000s camcorders that are tactile and really fun with power zooms. And like they react to those in really interesting ways where like they'll just pick it up and start interviewing each other, like almost like naturally. And that's what's been really useful to getting like very real, authentic answers from them about like where they are in their lives. And a lot of that oscillates wildly from like, please get me out of here, to like, I'm at school and I need to go to work next, to like we working with a musician who's also like self-funding a tour. So it's like a lot of very different disparate experiences spread across the state.
7: Why did you all feel it was so important to focus on young people for this project?
9: I think it's like a sort of a sense of agency, or like giving that back to a generation that maybe doesn't feel like they have it as much as previous generations. And that's what we're doing with the camera kits that we built out. Jesse, do you want to take that?
8: Part of it is just because there tends to be low power for young people in Appalachia throughout. I'd say it's not a West Virginia problem specifically. We see these issues in every Appalachian state. You could even call it a rural issue. I know that some of our friends like it, Daily Yonder, and some of the other outlets that are covering rural spaces have seen this sort of pattern where this lack of agency leads to despondency, leads to a lack of investment in the communities around them. They see leaving as the only way. So this returns some agency to them, even in small ways. It's saying, here's a way that you can tell your own story to a larger audience. This isn't being narrated for us by other people, by older people, by people from outside of the region. So it's really a co-creation. We want to bring our expertise, someone like Nick's ability to bring lots of threads together and form narrative out of material. But we want that material to come from young people. So they see themselves in this shared vision of what this place could look like in the future, that they are invested in what that future can look like in a way that you wouldn't if you were prescribing a course of action or you were prescribing tools.
7: So Nick, what shape is this all going to take? I mean, it sounds like quite a lot of material to sort through.
9: Ideally, the way that this takes shape is a short film largely made from the perspective of our younger participants. I think we still have one person that we're still trying to cast, but generally everyone has taken to it really well with like a lot of encouragement, but like off the bat, very little encouragement.
8: One thing that they can see right now is our social media feed. And a lot of the interaction that we're having with that youth space is happening already. We've made several calls for submissions. So your audience might, subscribe to our newsletter and you'll see those specific requests answering a prompt. That's kind of our role, is to create the space for people to think about what a future could look like, but also reflect on the past. We'll have a big event, culminating event in October at WVU. I'm calling it a hackathon, but it's really just sort of a way to brainstorm my way through the material that we've captured, highlight some of the art that is created, some of the projects that are created. There's still plenty of opportunities for people to participate, especially the young people in your lives, but we're taking submissions across the board. Just keep an eye out for those calls. And please, the more material, the stronger this project will be.
0: That was Jesse Wright and Nick Curran of 100 Days in Appalachia speaking with Chris Schultz about their Appalachia 250 project. Many Appalachians can't access affordable dental care. The problem is especially acute in West Virginia. State data shows that by third grade, more than half of kids show signs of tooth decay. And more than 10% of older adults have had all their teeth extracted. In the latest episode of Us and Them, host Trey Kay visits a mobile dental clinic with public health hygienist Bobby Muto.
6: We arrive in Madison, and Bobby pulls in behind Boone Memorial Hospital. The mobile dental clinic is here for a week each month. The trailer is about 650 square feet. And before we go in, Bobby has a word of caution.
10: it's not your typical dental office. So I think you're going to be like, oh, wow, all these people are in here and on top of each other and seeing patients still. And but you'll also see, you know, if we get a chance to talk to some of the patients, they're so appreciative of the care that they get and the fact that there's someone here that can see them. Boone County does have private dentists who are doing their share. They really are, but it's needed. All right, so let me...
11: Wait, I should put my mask on.
6: We go inside, and despite Bobby's warning, I'm immediately struck by how clean and spacious it is. 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
12: This is Greta.
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6: I meet dental hygienist Greta Nelson.
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6: Greta gives me a brief tour. And then a patient walks in the door.
14: You enjoying this sunshine?
15: Oh, yeah.
6: Sarah Adkins is 50 years old and lives about a five-minute drive away. She sits down in the examination chair, slips off her mask to reveal a sunken smile. Her lips recede back into her gums. Sarah has come today to get the last of her teeth pulled. Greta takes her blood pressure.
14: All right, it's 164 over 72. You pass.
6: Dr. Malav Shah sits down to start the procedure. He's gloved, masked, and gowned, and makes eye contact with his patient through a protective visor.
16: Yeah. You mind if I have a quick look? Is that okay?
6: Yeah. He numbs Sarah's mouth and pulls the tooth. The whole process, from start to finish, takes less than 10 minutes.
16: Everything looks great. You shouldn't have any problems, okay?
15: Okay.
16: All right. That's it.
15: Thank you.
16: No problem.
6: Sarah gets up from the chair. She's a little wobbly.
14: Watch your step, okay? You feel all right?
15: Yeah.
6: I follow her outside to see if she'd mind talking with me. She agrees, and I ask her why she uses this mobile dental service. It's a bit hard to tell what she's saying because she's got gauze in her mouth.
15: Because I just need them out. Every one of them, I think, just about has been infected.
6: She says every one of her teeth have been infected.
11: Tell me what the pain was like.
15: Oh, my Lord. It's pretty bad. Sometimes nothing don't help. Right. So...
6: Sarah's teeth are this bad because she was taught as a child to ignore them.
11: Were you able to go to the dentist when you were growing up?
15: Mm-mm, no.
11: How come?
15: Well, my dad wouldn't take me. Yeah. So.
11: Did he have his teeth?
15: No. No, he wouldn't. He wouldn't take us or nothing like that.
11: So are you looking forward to getting your false teeth or your dentures?
15: Yeah.
11: How come?
15: So I can eat good.
0: 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You can find the show on podcast platforms or listen online at wvpublic.org. A lot of people are afraid of bats, but they're an important part of the ecosystem and beneficial to our agriculture. But due to climate change and disease, bat populations are declining. West Virginia Public Broadcasting's Eric Douglas has this report for the Appalachia Mid-South Newsroom.
17: Bat activity starting around 8:30. First bat flying in and out at 8:37.
18: Cave bats typically don't live in easily accessible locations. Even when their home is within earshot of a paved road, getting to their front porch takes some work. Alex Silvis is the Endangered Species Coordinator for the West Virginia Division of Natural Resources in Elkins. He takes me to what he describes as the easiest location for a spring bat count. After a nearly vertical 75-yard hike up a hillside, we arrive at an undisclosed site to find Virginia big-eared bats.
17: So over the span of about an hour and a half, we're expecting to see around 1,200 bats come out of this cave.
18: The cave entrance is relatively small, no more than about 7 feet across and 2 feet high. Silvis explains that it goes much further back inside the mountain and opens up considerably.
17: There is a room in this cave that's about 800 feet long. You wouldn't know it by the size of this particular entrance, but essentially the whole of the side of this mountain is basically underlain by cave passage.
18: Virginia big-eared bats have been listed as endangered since 1979. They mostly live in West Virginia, but there are small populations throughout the region. As a whole, more than half of all bat species in North America are at risk of further population loss in the coming years.
17: One of the big problems facing bats is white nose syndrome, and that's now a national and international issue because it's in Canada and the United States. White nose syndrome has resulted in the deaths of over 99% of some of our different species of bats.
18: Bats also face threats from climate change as temperatures in the region rise.
17: The humidity and the temperature are both very important for the cave conditions for the bats. So they really want specific temperature and humidity ranges. And if you get outside of those, we don't have the bats.
18: The population loss has major implications for agriculture. The benefits bats provide to the industry are often overlooked. There was a study some years ago that estimated that insect pest control provided by bats was worth over $8 billion. John Mordock is the hemp program coordinator for the West Virginia Department of Agriculture. He says bats prey on bugs that damage crops.
12: You know, the fact that they could eat up to 1,000 moths in an evening, and then each female moth has the capability of laying thousands of eggs. And over time, you know, if you allow more and more, 20 to 50% more agricultural insect pests were found in agricultural fields that had no bats present.
18: And that comes at a cost, both as an expense for pesticides and the loss of crops. To help bat populations rebound, Mordock says preserving water quality is crucial.
12: If you want to conserve bats or bolster their population, is to have clean drinking water. Many pesticides can leach from the soil into your water.
17: I'll take it back to four. There's five plus two.
18: Counting bats is a bit of a challenge. For nearly 2 hours, Silvis tallies them in batches of five at a time.
17: Five bats out. We're actually on plus two. That's three, four.
18: In total, Silvis logs more than 1,500 bats, up 150 from the same location last year. That's a good indicator for the health of this particular colony. But challenges from climate change, pesticides, and disease will continue putting bats at risk of further population loss in the coming years, and humans stand to lose more without them. For the Appalachian Mid-South Newsroom, I'm Eric Douglas in Franklin, West Virginia.
0: As baby boomers continue to age, more Gen X and millennial adults are finding themselves becoming caregivers for their parents. In Pittsburgh, the city's major health systems are partnering with federal agencies to design a new program aimed at keeping seniors at home for as long as possible. It's a strategy Japan has had in place for more than two decades. In this installment of the Designing Dignity series, WESA's Kylie Kozinski looks at how Japan's care managers bridge medical and social support.
19: For Pittsburgh sisters Dara Thompson and Elena Gibbs, becoming caregivers happened virtually overnight. The two were swept up into caring for their grandmother, their mother, and then their father nearly all at once. The two host a podcast called Where's the Adult? It's a phrase that refers to the cosmic reversal of caring for the people who raised you. In one of the first episodes, Gibbs and Thompson talk about how the dominoes fell.
20: And so while our mom was in the hospital, then our dad started acting very erratic.
21: Very erratic. Our dad started behaving oddly, and we're like, that's not right.
19: Their father, Lloyd, was diagnosed with Alzheimer's disease about 10 years ago now. Thompson and Gibbs say everything they know about caregiving, they figured out as they went along, and they're still figuring it out. They tried to get Lloyd's affairs in order before his disease progressed. I met up with them at the memory care facility where he lives now.
21: We knew everything that had happened with our mother and our grandmother, and we had to make those decisions for our mom. We did not want to have to do that again. It was traumatic.
20: It was part of our power of attorney process. If you can make the decision for yourself now, we want to know now.
19: Over the past decade, the sisters have thought a lot about Lloyd's medical care and what kind of assistance he needs. It's another chapter in the book on caregiving Thompson and Gibbs are writing for themselves. In Japan, neuroscientist Ayako Anzo didn't search for a podcast or a book to learn how to take care of her mother Keiko. Once Keiko was diagnosed with dementia, the local municipal agency assigned her a care manager. This person works as a navigator for the family, someone to coordinate social support and medical plans. Anzo says care managers are critical.
3: They have superpower. They have super knowledge.
19: Care managers determine what support someone qualifies for, and they coordinate a plan. For Anzo, her mother's care manager taught her how to connect with her mom again. As Keiko declined, Anzo said words diminished to just orders.
3: Mama, eat this, and please change the clothes, and let's take a bath.
19: But during a routine visit, the care manager showed Anzo how important it was to talk about more than just eating and bathing.
3: The care manager said to my mother, Keiko-san, Keiko-san, this flower is beautiful, she said to her. Then my mother said, oh, it's beautiful. So they, in one instant, immediately they can connect. So at that moment, I could change.
19: While some care managers work with people aging at home in Japan, others work with people living in assisted care facilities. Discreetly tucked into a residential street in Tokyo's Nishiarai neighborhood, the Jasmine Group Home cares for people living with all stages of dementia. It's styled like a college dorm with individual bedrooms and communal living spaces. Hiroko Kominami has been a care manager here for nearly 20 years. She says people there prepare meals, exercise, and find hobbies together. Kominami plans trips to the grocery store and community events. She says some people live in the home for more than 10 years.
5: They've really become familiar faces because everyone has been here a long time. People recognize each other and get along well at various events and so on.
19: Kominami keeps track of the health and available supportive services for each resident of the home.
5: There's something called a care plan, and that gets reviewed every 3 months. We discuss it every month, but the formal interview is every 3 months. When changes are made, we send it to the family and get their stamp of approval.
19: Among those living at the dementia group home is Tsuruko Sano. At 99 and still in early stage dementia, she jokes that she's doing better than some of her younger roommates. Here she is as a staff member translates.
22: People are in 90s are like more like healthier than 70s and 80s.
19: That's great. Sano's face lights up when she's asked about her care manager, Kominami. She's a generation older than Kominami, but she views her care manager as a mother figure. In the United States, primary care doctors can refer patients to community organizations for help with caregiving. But a coordinator dedicated to connecting patients and families with help is a newer concept. At Allegheny Health Network, Dr. Lynn Weinberg is leading a new program with the Centers for Medicaid and Medicare Services that provides families with a social worker, a therapist, and a care navigator. CMS will reimburse health systems for these services as part of an 8-year pilot program called Guiding an Improved Dementia Experience, or just GUIDE. The goal is to keep seniors aging at home for as long as possible. Not everyone on Medicare qualifies for GUIDE, but Weinberg says AHN is scaling up support for people with other insurance. She says some families just need a little coaching.
23: To really just walk a caregiver and family through the care of somebody with dementia, not only just the nuts and bolts of like, how do I deal with the day-to-day challenges of taking care of somebody living with dementia, but also how do I get through the stress of it all? Because I saw a huge need for caregivers to have an outlet for that.
19: For caregivers in Pennsylvania searching for answers on their own, Gibbs says a professional support team would make a huge difference.
20: Having gone through it, we know the importance of it. And I feel like a lot of people in our age group are now going through the same thing. Yeah, that would be a game changer. That would be an absolute game changer.
19: The GUIDE program could help drive down federal spending on nursing homes if fewer people rely on them. In Japan, another service has emerged as a money saver for hospitals by bringing dementia care to the patient's front door. More on that next time. From Tokyo and Pittsburgh, I'm Kylie Kaczynski. This series is part of a fellowship with the Association of Healthcare Journalists, supported by the Commonwealth Fund.
0: That was part of Designing Dignity, a series exploring aging and dementia. We'll include more from the series in upcoming shows.

0: Till next time, thanks for joining us as we journey throughout Appalachia. Our theme music is by Matt Jackford. Other music this week was provided by Jeff Ellis, Mary Hott, Hello June, Paul Loomis, and Ron Mullinix. Bill Lynch is our producer. Abby Neff is our associate producer. Our executive producer is Eric Douglas. Irina Zhurov is our editor. 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
3: 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That was Inside Appalachia. You can tune in next Sunday at 2 for another edition. Coming up in a moment, it's Latino USA. 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
1: 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And of course, every ticket enters you to win the Subaru Crosstrek Sport Hybrid SUV from Fred Anderson Subaru, donated by an anonymous donor. 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
2: Here's a reminder of our top story this hour. Police in Germany have shot dead the man accused of carrying out Saturday's deadly attack on the Berlin Pride events. Earlier on NewsHour, Jared Reed, who's a reporter at the German public broadcaster Deutsche Welle in Berlin, told me more about it.
3: Police shot the suspect after he himself charged at officers while he was armed with some kind of blade. And there were resuscitation efforts that were attempted on him at the scene, but he died at the scene.
2: One other headline for now. The US ambassador to the United Nations says President Trump has paused attacks on Iran in order to give diplomacy more time.

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1: Thanks so much for tuning in. 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

Glad to have you along. I'm Mark Hayes. We hope you'll stick around for Embodied coming up at 8 o'clock here on Blue Ridge Public Radio. 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

0: This is Embodied from PRX and WUNC. I'm Anita Rao. For tens of millions of Americans in larger bodies, navigating everyday spaces can be uncomfortable and stressful.
1: Before any outing, I will Google search kind of obsessively the images to get a better idea that the seating will accommodate me. I don't want to put myself in this situation where I like go to meet friends for dinner and literally can't fit into the seating.
0: Today, we'll meet two people working on solutions. One is building a searchable directory that rates the accessibility of everyday spaces. The other is using design to reimagine things like airplane seats.
2: In an ideal world, we'd be able to design everything from scratch to actually accommodate the needs of people who exist right now. But our bodies and the way we go about the world changes so much more rapidly than the infrastructure.
0: That conversation just ahead on Embodied.
3: Live from NPR News in Washington, I'm Janine Hurst. Israel's Prime Minister Benjamin Netanyahu is heading to the U.S. tomorrow to meet with President Trump and talk about the war in Iran. There's been a pause in the last 2 days in American strikes on Iran, but Israel has indicated it's willing to join the U.S. fight if military actions escalate. NPR's Emily Fang reports.
4: Netanyahu convened a cabinet meeting before departing for the U.S., where he'll attend the funeral of the late Senator Lindsey Graham, who was staunchly pro-Israel. And then Netanyahu will meet Trump on Tuesday. Iran's military spokesperson said Tehran believes Israel is trying to push the U.S. to expand attacks on Iran. In an Israeli poll last month, more than 90% of Israelis said they believed the now-abandoned ceasefire between the U.S. and Iran favored Iranian interests. In addition to Iran, Netanyahu is concerned about a nuclear energy agreement the U.S. just signed with Saudi Arabia, something Israel has long opposed because they fear the kingdom may one day try to develop a nuclear weapon. Emily Fang, NPR News, Tel Aviv.
3: A person suspected of driving a vehicle into a crowd at a pride event in Germany has died. NPR's Chandelise Duster has more.
5: Berlin police say a suspect who drove into a crowd celebrating LGBTQ rights and attacked people with a machete was killed in a confrontation with authorities. The suspect, who German officials identified as 21-year-old Abdul Balut, was found in a Berlin suburb on Saturday. Berlin police say they fired on Balut after he ran toward officers with a bladed weapon. He died at the scene. Police say Balut had come to the attention of authorities in the past because of numerous previous crimes, but did not give additional details. At least one person